0: Verdict of murder against Luke McGowan.
1: Oh, in that case, he'll have to stand trial.
0: Any reason why he shouldn't? He's guilty, isn't he?
1: Of shooting Rinker, yes, sir. Of murder, I don't think so.
0: Can you prove that, Sergeant?
1: I'm going to try, Inspector. I'm going to try awfully hard.
2: On the day of the trial, the courtroom was packed. Luke McGowan was on the stand.
3: Now, tell us in your own words exactly what happened at Joe Rinker's cabin.
4: Rinker pointed his gun at me and said he was going to kill me. He said he wanted the gold on my sled because his own mine was worthless. Well, I grappled with him and the gun went off accidentally.
2: Public sentiment, which at first had run strongly against McGowan, was now divided.
5: Well, if Sergeant Preston says McGowan ain't guilty, then he ain't.
6: But don't forget, he served time for killing a man down in British Columbia.
7: Let's wait and hear the evidence.
2: A tense hush fell over the audience as Sergeant Preston took the stand.
3: Sergeant, I understand you've gathered evidence tending to support the defendant's story. Will you tell us what that evidence is?
1: Yes, sir. In the first place, Rinker was not killed by McGowan's gun.
3: How do you know that, Sergeant?
1: McGowan's six-shooter is a Colt 45. The bullet that killed Rinker was from a 32. It was obviously fired from Rinker's own gun, as McGowan claims.
3: How do you know the 32 revolver found in the dead man's hand really belonged to Rinker?
1: Friends have identified it as Rinker's gun, sir. Also, his initials were carved on the grips.
3: You feel that rules out the possibility of murder?
1: In my opinion, if McGowan had shot Rinker in cold blood, he would have used his own six-shooter. Simply doesn't make sense that he used Rinker's gun. Only reasonable explanation is that Rinker drew on him and the two men grappled, just as McGowan claims.
3: I see. Is there any other evidence?
1: Yes, sir. I've carefully examined Rinker's mine.
3: With what result?
1: The mine is worthless.
3: Well, that throws some doubt on McGowan's alleged motive for the crime.
1: Frankly, sir, I think it explodes the whole case against him. If Rinker's mine was worthless, then the gold on McGowan's sled must have come from his own claim. Under those circumstances, it was Rinker and not McGowan who had a motive for murder.
3: Is that all, Sergeant?
1: Well, I'd like to add this, sir. At no time while I was trailing McGowan did he behave like a cold-blooded killer. His every act was that of an innocent but desperate man. And when he returned to stand trial, he returned voluntarily, even though he could easily have killed me and escaped. In my opinion, Luke McGowan is clearly innocent of murder.
2: Following Sergeant Preston's testimony, it took only a few minutes for the jury to return its verdict.
8: We find the defendant not guilty.
2: As the crowd left the courtroom, Luke McGowan pressed the sergeant's hand warmly.
1: Your gold's waiting for you at headquarters, Luke.
9: Oh, never mind the gold, Sergeant. I just want to shake your hand.
1: Oh, don't bother thanking me, Luke. I was just doing my job. Thank King here. If he hadn't been on your trail, you might still be a fugitive. And if he hadn't been with us in that Indian Valley, we might both be dead men.
9: He's a smart dog and no mistake. Gosh, King, thanks, fella. At last, I've had a fair deal. What's he mean by that?
1: Well, Luke, I guess he's glad to know this case is closed.
2: In just a moment, Sergeant Preston will give you a preview of Wednesday's adventure.
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2: Listen. Whatever you do, be listening to this program Wednesday. Remember, fellas and girls, that's the day after tomorrow. You're in for such a treat you'll hardly believe your ears. Quaker Puffed Wheat and Quaker Puffed Rice have a surprise for you. If you like dogs, if you like King, if you like any dog, be on hand. Every single one of you listeners is getting in on something big, an offer that's out of this world. It's something you'll want, and it's yours at no extra cost. There's nothing to write in for. What is it? Well, all I can say is this. If you like dogs, be listening to our very next broadcast. And tell your friends to listen, too. That's this coming Wednesday, the day after tomorrow. These radio dramas, a feature of the Challenge of the Yukon Incorporated, are created and produced by George W. Trendle, directed by Fred Flowerday, and edited by Fran Stryker. The part of Sergeant Preston is played by Paul Sutton. They are brought to you every Monday, Wednesday, and Friday at the same time by Quaker Puffed Wheat and Quaker Puffed Rice, the breakfast cereal shot from guns. Listen Wednesday when Sergeant Preston and Yukon King meet the challenge of the Yukon in the case of the Sparrow.
1: I was taking a boat trip on the Yukon Queen to protect a millionaire who was coming from New York. One night I found a note slipped under the door asking me to come to another part of the ship. When I reached there, I was slugged and thrown overboard. When King jumped after me, well, it's a mighty exciting story.
2: 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So long. 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
1: Each person who believes in Jesus, battle going on is between the desires. Sometimes we walk in the Spirit. Hi, I'm Bernie Diamond. Thanks so much for joining me again on Christianity Works. Today we're heading into the final message in this series called Walking in the Spirit. And as we close things out, I want to spend some time with you taking a look at the sheer wonder of God's plan for you. So as we share this time together, my prayer is that God's going to do an amazing, powerful work in you through His Spirit. One of the most encouraging in His words for me, one little bit because of my sin. I mean, He doesn't like it. He doesn't want it to be the norm in my life, but it's no surprise to Him. How do I know that? Well, simple. The Apostle Paul writes that very thing in the book of Romans, beginning at Romans chapter 7, verse 22. Paul says of himself, "Look, I delight in the law of God in my innermost self, but I see in my members another law at war with the law of my mind, making me captive to the law of sin that dwells in my members." Oh, wretched man, who's going to this body of death? Thanks be to God through Jesus Christ our Lord. So then with my mind I am a slave to the law of God, but with my flesh I am a slave to the law of sin. And this is from a man who wrote almost half the books in the New Testament, Paul the Apostle. And you know what? Through is exactly the same thing that you and I go through. There's a war going on between our flesh. The original Greek word for flesh is carne, from which we get carnal, right? And the work of the Spirit in us. Battle can get us so down. It seems some days as though we're never going to win the battle. But Jesus has already won. Who's going to save this wretch from this body of sin and death, asks Paul. Thanks be to God, Jesus Christ. That's the fantastic news I want to share with you today. Are you ready for it? One of the things I don't hear much chatter about in Christian circles is this reality of the battle that's raging within us between the flesh and the Spirit. And when I finally go to be with the Lord, I want to find Paul and thank him for being so direct and honest and real about this reality in his life. He tells us here in Romans chapter 7 that he knows the right things to do. I mean, he wants to do them. He just can't seem to do them. That's the problem. Not that he doesn't know, not that he doesn't want to, but that he just can't. And our mate Paul wasn't some wuss. He was no airy-fairy weakling. Paul was tough as nails when he had to be, and he was focused, he was an achiever, and even he opening me on in you. That's why church is never perfect, because it's full of people like you and me, people who are growing and improving and changing, but people who are a lot like Paul. Everything is the grace and the power of Jesus Christ. I'm going to share with you now what he goes on to say about how to win this battle that rages between the flesh and the Spirit. Because the answer has to do with the Spirit in us. Are you ready to settle down and join me for this wonderful passage? He comes straight to no condemnation for those who are in Christ Jesus. Because the law of the Spirit of life in Christ Jesus has set us free from this law of sin and death. Because God's done what the law, weakened by our flesh, simply couldn't do. By sending Jesus, his Son, in the likeness of our sinful flesh, to deal with sin, he can

condemned sin in the flesh, so that the just requirement of the law might be fulfilled in us, who walk not according to the flesh anymore, but according to the Spirit. For those who live according to the flesh set their mind on the things of the flesh. But those of us who live according to the Spirit, we set our minds on the things of the Spirit. To set the mind on the flesh, frankly, is death. But to set our minds on the Spirit, that's life and peace. It's for this reason that the mind that is set on the flesh submit to God's law. Indeed, it can't. And those who are in the flesh simply can't please God. But you aren't in the flesh. You're in the Spirit, because the Spirit of God dwells in you. Anyone who doesn't belong to God. But if Christ is in you, though the body might be dead because of our sin, the Spirit because of God. The Spirit of him who raised Jesus from the dead dwells in you. Then he who raised Christ from the dead will also give life to your mortal bodies through the Spirit that dwells in you. So then, brothers and sisters, we're debtors not to our flesh to live according to the desires of our flesh. For if you live according to the flesh, you're going to die. But if you live by the Spirit, you'll put to death and you will live. I love this. Because what it's saying is, look, boys and girls, I don't care how bad things are. God's not going to condemn you if you put your trust in Jesus. There is no condemnation for those who are in Christ Jesus. Your slate has been wiped clean, and that's the starting point of your relationship with God. But now we have to deal with this battle that everybody has between the desires of the flesh and the work of the Holy Spirit in you. And the way we do that is by sorting out what we really want. Do you really want to follow the nasty desires of your humanity? Greed, anger, sexual immorality, hatred, selfishness. Is that what you really want for your life? And if it is, then set your mind on that, and that's what you're going to get. If that's what you set your heart on, friend, it's going to kill you. But if you set your mind and your heart and your desires and your focus and your attention on the Holy Spirit, that's going to bring you life. Your body may well be dead in sin, but set your heart and your desires on Christ and you'll have life. Seems to me that whatever we set our hearts on, whatever we turn over and over in our minds, it's what we end up living. Set your heart and your mind on the Spirit of God and you'll end up walking in the Spirit. Elsewhere in writing to his friends at Philippi, Paul puts it this way, really powerful. Philippians chapter 4, beginning at verse 8. He says, look, finally, beloved, whatever's true, whatever's honourable, whatever's just and pure, whatever's pleasing, whatever's commendable, if there's any excellence, if there's anything worthy of praise, then think about these things. Keep on doing the things that you've learned and received and heard and seen in me, and the God of peace will be with you. You see, our thoughts are where our actions come from. And that's something effectively that you and I already know. I'm in the process at the moment of shedding a few kilos of weight, and oftentimes I would just love not to go out for a walk after work and miss out on that calorie-burning exercise. And oftentimes I think, gee, look at that piece of cake. That would be nice for morning tea. You know what keeps me on track? I keep thinking about what it will be like when I reach my target weight. God's already given us his Holy Spirit to each person who's put their trust in Jesus. We already have the Spirit of God. We have the power. What God's calling us to do here is to turn that over and over in our minds, to keep focused on that, to keep thinking about how wonderful it will be when we finally overcome our anger or overcome our selfishness or whatever it is that's plaguing our lives. If there's anything commendable or excellent or praiseworthy, think about those things. And the result of that is that we'll end up doing the things that we've learned and reserved from God. Thinking comes before walking. And so when it comes to walking in the Spirit and seeing the power and the blessings of that walk flow out into our lives, all we need to do is to set our hearts and minds and desires on the Holy Spirit and discover that by doing that, we engage his power, the power to do the things that in our own strength, we simply could never do. Hey, that's good news, hey? Bernie Diamond, and you're listening to Christianity Works. I love God. He's thought of everything. And what he's calling us to do here is to lay hold of his truth by faith. The slate's wiped clean. That's your starting point. Now, by thinking about and desiring the things of the Spirit, we can start walking in the Spirit.

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That's God's power. Our small part in that change is producing these radio messages. 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It's the only reason we do what we do, to see your life changed by Jesus Christ. I passionately believe that God has the most amazing, the most wondrous plan for your life. And I want to see you blessed as you live that plan out day by day. 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It's all there for you

One of the greatest blessings in my life were my parents. Now, no one's parents are perfect, and I know that there's a small percentage of them who are absolutely horrendous. But what I got from my parents is I grew up in the Diamond family in a small but comfortable home just south of Sydney in Australia, was safety and security and nurture. And I try to imagine sometimes what it would be like to be a child growing up in fear, afraid of being beaten, afraid of being abused, afraid because they're completely alone. Sadly, many, many children grow up like that. Their parents have died or they live in poverty completely alone. I can't imagine what it must be like to live in fear as a child at a time when you're weak and vulnerable and defenseless. There's something precious about belonging to a family. We're made to need that sense of belonging, and frankly, we are not made to live in fear. Over these last few weeks, we've been chatting about walking in the Spirit, living our lives, our journey in the presence and the comfort and the guidance and the nurture and the blessing of God Himself, because His Spirit dwells in us, God Himself dwelling in us. And today we're going to finish off by looking at the powerful sense of family and belonging that comes through walking in the Spirit. Before the break, we were chatting about how to walk in the Spirit, laying hold of the Spirit rather than the desires of our flesh in our day-to-day walk. And it comes down to this one simple thing. According to God's Word, those who live according to the flesh set their minds on the things of the flesh. But those who live according to the Spirit set their minds on the things of the Spirit. To set the mind on the flesh is death, but to set the mind on the Spirit is life and peace. It's for this reason the mind that is set on the flesh is hostile to God, doesn't submit, indeed it can't, and those who are in the flesh cannot please God. It's about where we set our minds and what we desire in our hearts. It's a powerful thing because hearts and Holy Spirit in the power of the Spirit. And there are two other things that the Apostle Paul has to say about walking in the Spirit. The first of those has to do with family, belonging to God's family. If you've got a Bible, open at Romans chapter 8, beginning at verse 14. He says, "For all who are led by the Spirit are children of God." See, you didn't receive a spirit of slavery to fall back into fear, but you've received a spirit of adoption. When we cry out, "Abba, Father," it's that very Spirit bearing witness with our spirit that we are in fact children of God. And if children, then we're heirs. We're heirs of God and joint heirs with Christ, since we suffer with Him so that we may also be glorified with Him. The Spirit of God in us witnesses the truth to us that we've been adopted in. When we give the Holy Spirit full sway in our hearts, through Him we know that we know that we know that we know that we are children precious in His sight. And here's the thing about being a child. What happens to a family is that we take on many of the traits and the mannerisms of our parents. Remember the first time I saw myself interviewed on television, I was completely gobsmacked at how much I was like my father. The mannerisms, the way I spoke, it just completely blew me because he's my dad. And some of the things I'd inherited genetically from him and others without ever realizing, I'd learned by mimicking him over the years. As we come to the realization that God is our Father, that you and I are His children, I have to tell you, exactly the same thing happens. We start looking like Him and thinking like Him and loving like Him and sacrificing like Him, right? And that's what's meant to happen. Being a child of fear away from our lives, the fear of being alone, the fear of not belonging, because when we're adopted back into God's family, which is actually where we were always meant to be in the first place, we know the blessed God as our Father. And when we cry out to Him, "Father, Abba, Dad," right then and there, the Holy Spirit tells us that we are His kids. But secondly, children aren't just children. Children are heirs, and in this case, we are co-heirs with Christ when we put our faith in Him. In other words, walking in the Spirit gives us the certainty that we have a destiny, an eternal destiny. Let's go on and read the second part, beginning at Romans chapter 8, verse 17. Paul goes on to write, he says, "Look, if we're children of God, then we are heirs, heirs of God, joint heirs with Christ, since we suffer with Him so that we may also be glorified with Him." And I consider that the sufferings of this present time aren't worth comparing with the glory about to be revealed to us, for the creation waits in eager longing for the revealing of the children of God. For the creation has been subjected to this futility, not of its own will, but by the will of the One who subjected it, in hope that the creation itself will be set free from its bondage to decay and will obtain the freedom of the glory.

of the children of God. We know that the whole creation's been groaning like in labor pains until now. And not only the creation, but we ourselves who have the first fruits of the Holy Spirit groan inwardly while we wait for this adoption, the redemption of our bodies, for in hope we were saved. So Paul's saying, look, indeed there's going to be suffering. Jesus suffered. We certainly will. But because the Holy Spirit is in us every moment of every day, we know that we have a destiny. An eternal destiny. As we walk through the valley of the shadow of death, we need fear no evil because God is with us. And he's witnessing to us that we have a future, not just here on this earth, but a future with him for all eternity. One day, this world as we know it will cease to exist. One day, you and I will no longer be alive on this planet. And when either of those two eventualities takes place, whichever one happens to come first, we will spend the rest of eternity with God if we've placed our faith in Jesus today. We'll be there with Jesus. So the suffering we're traveling through simply doesn't compare to the glory of our eternity with God. Anyone who walks as the days and the weeks and the years pass by knows that more and more in their hearts. The Spirit of God is a part of us. Friend, walking in the Spirit is about experiencing the presence and the power. Walking in the Spirit is about experiencing the power and the promises of God. And that happens when we yield our lives to Jesus and set our hearts and our minds and our hopes and our dreams and our passions and our desires on the things of God, the things of the Spirit, our hearts on the destiny we have. All of a sudden, and many of you figured this out way, way before I ever did, then all of a sudden, we get the things of this world in a perspective. The pleasures and the pains, the triumphs and the trials. We walk through each and every experience with power and peace, focused on the end game, focused on the reality that we are saved in Jesus Christ. We are here to do his work. We are here to sacrifice our lives for him. And one day we will be there with him for all eternity to worship him and to rejoice with him in his glory. Friend, that is God's plan. Nothing more, nothing less for those who choose to walk in the Spirit. Hey, that's quite a plan, isn't it? I'm Bernie Diamond, and we'll get back to today's Christianity Works message in just a moment. Something amazing happens when we lay down our lives and invite the Holy Spirit to have free rein in us. I'd encourage you to lay aside any denominational baggage you may have and earnestly desire to be filled to overflowing with the Spirit of Christ. And that's something I'd love to see happening in your life, which is why I'd love to send you a free copy of our latest life application booklet, Filled with the Spirit. It's all about taking the things that we've talked about on the program and helping you to apply them to your life. But this is the very last week that it'll be available, so please don't miss out. 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Remember, God wants to fill you to overflowing with the Spirit. He wants to cleanse your spirit and your soul to make you holy so that you can bear much fruit for his glory. This promised Holy Spirit is for you. So let me ask you, this fantastic stuff we've been talking about, not just today, but over the last few weeks on the program, is it just all too much to believe? Do you look around sometimes and think, yeah, well, maybe for that preacher on the radio, maybe that stuff's happening in that guy's life, but mine, holy good night. If you're thinking that right now, you wouldn't be alone. And from time to time, to tell you the honest truth, it's how I feel too. You see, things happen in your life and you think to yourself, is God really in this place? Well, seems the Holy Spirit knew exactly what you and I would be thinking when he had Paul pen Romans chapter 8. Have a listen with me. Just let the wonder of God's word melt into your heart. Listen as though he had Paul write this for you, because you know what? He actually did. Romans chapter 8, beginning at verse 18. Paul says, look, the sufferings of this present time aren't worth comparing with the glory about to reveal to us. For in hope,

we were saved. And hope that is seen isn't hope, for who hopes for what they can see? But if we hope for what we don't see, we wait for it with patience. So the Spirit helps us in our weakness, because we don't know how to pray as we should. But the very Spirit intercedes with sighs too deep for words. And God, who searches the heart, knows what is the mind of the Spirit, because the Spirit intercedes for the saints according to the will of God. We know that all things work together for good for those who love God and for those who are called according to his purpose. What then should we say about these things? If God's for us, who can possibly be against us? Who would separate us from the love of Christ? Will hardship or distress or persecution or famine or nakedness or peril or sword? Now look, I'm convinced that neither death or life or angels or rulers, anything in the present, anything in the future, no power, no height, no depth, nothing else in all creation will ever be able to separate us from the love of God in Christ Jesus our Lord. What's God saying? He's telling it just the way it is. There will be suffering and pain and all that stuff, but right here in the middle of this, the Holy Spirit is interceding for us. Right here in the middle of this mess, God himself is working things out together for good, working things out for his glory. And this Apostle Paul, who went through all of the things he lists here, all of them, hardship, distress, persecution, famine, nakedness, peril, sword, has experienced the presence of God, the very Spirit of God, right there with him in the middle of all that stuff. And as a result, because of that experience, he is convinced absolutely nothing, not death, nor life, nor angels, nor rulers, things in the present, things to come, powers, height, depth, nothing in creation will be able to separate us from the love of God in Christ. Hallelujah. Friend, this is what it means to be filled to overflowing in the wondrous Spirit of God. It's what it means to be baptized in the Spirit, drenched in the Spirit, drowned and changed and transformed in the Spirit, to live life, all of the ups and downs, two steps forward, three steps back, in the certain knowledge God is here in this place with us. God's Spirit is at work in us, changing us, cleaning us, pruning us, growing us. Hallelujah. Friend, it takes power to live as Christ. It takes power to forgive as Christ forgave those who crucified him. Forgive them, Father. They don't know what they're doing as they gambled over the very clothes on his back. And it takes that very same power, the power of the cross, the power that raised Jesus from the dead, that same power that is alive and effective in you and me as we yield our lives to Jesus, as we're filled with the Holy Spirit, just as Jesus promised. Isn't that what you want for your life? Well, in Christ, it's yours. Something amazing happens when we lay down our lives and invite the Holy Spirit to have free reign in us. Father God, thank you for sending us Jesus. And thank you for leaving your Holy Spirit behind to fill us to overflowing. Forgive us, Lord, when we've just forgotten that. Forgive us, Lord, when we've raced off in our own direction, forgetting that all the time you were here in that place with us. You were there and your power was there, and all we needed to do was turn to you and ask you for your help. In Jesus' name we ask, fill us to overflowing with your Holy Spirit. Cleanse us, make us pure, make us holy, empower us not to be men and women cast in the world's mold, but to be disciples with a cross cast in Jesus' image. In his name we pray. Amen. When you're filled with the Holy Spirit, drenched, dripping, overflowing, then your life is utterly transformed. Jesus comes and cleans out the muck and fills you with goodness and with power. It's impossible to comprehend. It's a completely different way to live, walking in the Spirit. And that's what this program is all about. I passionately believe that God wants to make a powerful difference in your life here and now. So stop by at ChristianityWorks.com to request your free copy of that life application book I've been telling you about, Filled with the Spirit. It's the last week it'll be available, so whatever you do, don't miss out. That web address again is ChristianityWorks.com. Thank you so much for joining me today. I'm Bernie Diamond. Catch you again same time next week, right here on Christianity Works, with another message of God's love, God's grace, and God's power for each one of us in Jesus Christ.

0: You can't be joyous about God and bitter toward other people. You can't lift up holy hands to a holy God and praise Him and worship Him and adore Him and go right back home and just absolutely let somebody have it. It doesn't work. If the praise is to be genuine, that praise must be born out of a heart of love toward God. How can I love God whom I have not seen if I have ill will toward my brother whom I do see?
1: When others hurt us, it's sometimes hard to even think about forgiving them. But today on In Touch, the teaching ministry of Dr. Charles Stanley, we'll see that withholding forgiveness is devastating. It destroys intimacy and eventually poisons our relationships. Stay with us now and learn how to maintain a spirit of forgiveness. Let's listen in to Dr. Stanley's message.
0: Well, when I think about God, I think about this truth. That is that forgiveness is the gift of God to every single person. So what I want to talk about in this message is the gift of forgiveness. And I want you to turn, if you will, to Ephesians chapter 4. And Paul in this Ephesian chapter is talking about some things that do not fit who we are as believers. In fact, in the first three chapters, he's talking about who we are in Christ and what our position is in Him. And then in the last three chapters, he's talking about how we ought to behave, that is, how we ought to practice who we are in Christ Jesus. So I want you to begin, if you will, in the 29th verse. One of the things he says here, he says, "Let no unwholesome word proceed from your mouth, but only such a word as is good for edification according to the need of the moment, that it may give grace to those who hear." And then he makes a statement that most of us know this one by heart. He says, "Do not grieve the Holy Spirit of God, by whom you are sealed for the day of redemption." Then here's what he says. "Let all bitterness

knowledge. And this is where people are, who are living in anger and bitterness and hostility and resentment. And everybody's going to have things done to them or said about them in life, because that's the kind of world we live in. It's never going to be a place where everybody just loves you. Listen, any person who acts in such a fashion to be sure that everybody will love them, well, first of all, some people are not going to love you just because you're being too kind. I mean, it's amazing what people get upset about. They don't believe you. They think you're fake, and they think you're just being hypocritical. You know, nobody could act like that. No one is going to have everybody liking them. That's just the way life is. And the sooner you'd realize, the only person I have to please is God. He's the only person I really want to please. Now, if everybody else comes along, fine. And so you can't live your life trying to please people, but you can live your life forgiving those who misunderstand, or forgiving those who may wrong us. Emotional bondage. Think about this. If a person has a spirit of unforgiveness and bitterness and resentment or anger and hostility they're not willing to deal with, listen to me, it's going to color everything in their life. Jealousy is going to color every attitude. It's going to color everything in their life. It affects the way they think about everything, because you see, you can't separate your emotions from every other part of you. Your spirit, your body, they all fit and they all work together. Body, soul, mind, spirit, all goes together. You cannot be bitter toward people and receive love. I'll tell you what, it's like static. It's like putting a square peg in a round hole. It just won't fit. You can't fit bitterness into a life and say, well, you know, boy, I just feel loved by you and loved by him and loved by her and loved by them, but I'm telling you right now, that's where I feel over here. It just doesn't work that way. They're in bondage, frozen, and wondering what's wrong with life. And you know what people do like that? They blame everything and everybody, everything coming and going. It's his fault, her fault, their fault. They hadn't done this. If they'd have given me this on this job, if my pay had been raised, all of these things, if I'd been put in this position, blame, blame, blame, blame, blame. And what happens? It just seethe and seethe and sift and boil in anger and bitterness and resentment, and something horrible is going on the inside. First result is emotional bondage. Second result is broken relationships. Listen, you cannot have good relationships with everybody and single out one and hate or despise that person. You absolutely cannot. You see, loving people and liking the way they act is something different. I can love a person without liking the way they act. And you and I are not going to get along with everybody the same. Personalities are different. There are certain types of personalities that fit better than others. And so that's just part of life and part of us growing up and being natural in this world in which you and I live. And we're all different. We all came from different situations and circumstances, so we don't all agree about everything. But to have an unforgiving spirit is something totally different. And an unforgiving spirit hampers relationships. Because if you and I tried to be friends and I have an unforgiving spirit towards someone else, more than likely I'm going to suspect you. Or I'll be on guard lest I get hurt again. And that's why you and I have to be forgiving toward others no matter what they do, or we can't have healthy relationships with other people. Because we'll be on guard that we don't get hurt. And this is where a lot of people are. They're living just like this. They've got their guard up. They've been hurt. They've been hurt greatly. They've been hurt deeply. Their pain is intense. And somehow they can't deal with it or won't deal with it. And so they walk around their guard up. I want to be your friend, but don't cross this wall. Brother, the day you cross this wall, you're in trouble. And so they walk around walled in. You know what they've done? They put the blocks of resentment and hostility and anger in their own wall. Now, they may feel like, well, why don't people love me? Why don't people like me? Why don't they want to be around me? Well, because you got them walled out. And so because we allow the years to go by, building up resentment, hostility, and anger, then we wonder why folks, listen, people climb the wall, and what do? We hit them on the fingers when their fingers get to the top of the wall. Don't get inside my wall because I'm not comfortable with you in there. And we shut them out. And you've met people, for example, that you walk up and say, how you doing? Fine. No matter what you say to them, once you get a response like that, you know that's a one-way relationship. You know why? They're frozen about something. Their emotional life is all frozen and hung up about something. And especially when a father or mother, when their kids come, listen, when your kids come up and you hug your kids, I mean, you throw everything you got into it. Your kids walk up and hug you, and it's like hugging this desk. You know what it says? You don't have to say anything. It says to them, listen, their emotions are just that instant they say, he doesn't love me. She doesn't love me. Because you love somebody, you are kind.

0: and tender-hearted, and you're pliable. And you know what? The more you love somebody, the more of a pushover you are. That's why your grandchildren can come up to you and they'll say, you know I'm hung, don't you? My grandchildren come up to me and say, Gramps, I want so-and-so. Don't even ask me any more questions. When do we go get it? You know why? When do we go get it? Because that love has absolutely no barriers. Not one barrier whatsoever. Well, the truth is, and I'm asking the Lord, now, Lord, enable me to love everybody like I love my grandchildren. Absolutely, don't ask any questions. What can I do for you? You see, Jesus, nobody ever approached Jesus and he said, you know why I know he was such an absolutely fantastic lover? Because the kids are always running up to him. Now, if children are always running up to you, you know what they feel? They feel something good. Now, we can fake each other up, but you can't fake a child out. I guarantee you can't fake a child out. Listen, you can have two grandmothers, and those kids are going to be drawn to one and just nice to the other. You know why? Because a child, 3 years old or 7 years old or 2 years old, listen, they read hearts much better than we do. I mean, we get all impressed by what they do for us and how they look and what they give us and all these things. A heart with a child, little grandchild, 3 years old, 5 years old, their heart tells them, Granny's heart or Gramps' heart, we're all the same, but you let one be hard and that child will never know exactly what's going on, but they just know something about them that doesn't appeal to them. You know what it says? You can't hide love. Neither can you hide a bitter, angry, unforgiving spirit. And so therefore we hinder wonderful relationships when we don't deal with these things that is so absolutely evident. Well, a third thing that happens here is this. It erodes our fellowship with God. Listen to this. You can't be joyous about God and bitter toward other people. And that's why praise. Listen, when I think about people praising the Lord, and I believe in lifting your hands. Paul said, lift up our holy hands before the Lord and praised Him. I believe in that. You can't lift up holy hands to a holy God and praise Him and worship Him and adore Him and go right back home and just absolutely let somebody have it. It doesn't work. Oh, that's fakey stuff. That's why if the praise is to be genuine, that praise must be born out of a heart of love toward God. And He says, how can I love God whom I have not seen if I have ill will toward my brother whom I do see? So what happens? It erodes our fellowship with Him. Let me mention one other thing. Not only is it going to erode my relationship to God, but there's one other thing that does happen. And that is, it will affect you physically. These bodies of ours were not made to harbor bitterness, resentment, hostility, and anger very long. Usually I know folks who are old with that. Well, that's true. But look what's happening to them on the inside. Look what happens to them physically. Some people, it affects them more emotionally than it does physically, but physically, it's going to affect you. God didn't make us to live this kind of life, especially the believer who has to wrestle what they know is right and what they know is wrong. The unbeliever somehow probably can get by with it a little better than the believer. I wouldn't make that as a fact. I'm just saying it appears sometimes that's the way it is. But you and I know better. And physically it affects us. So what we have to ask is, how do we deal with it? So let's look at several different cases quickly. Let's look at the person who comes to you and says, here's what I did. You know this is what I did. And I want to tell you that I'm sorry and I'm asking you to forgive me. The only proper response is you are forgiven. Period. And that's a choice we make. Forgiveness is not a feeling we have. But forgiveness is a choice we make. You're forgiven. That means next time I see you, I'm not going to say, yeah, I got you, yeah. No, it says, next time I see you, hi. You know why? Because he's free. And look at this. Not only is he free, but you're free. And listen, as long as you have an unforgiving spirit toward someone else, not only are they not free, you're not free. So with the person who comes to you, the way to deal with that is to forgive them, make a choice. What about the people who will never come to you? They'll never say, they know they wronged you, but they'll never admit it. They'll never say, they'll justify it all of their life. They'll never come to you. They'll never admit it. They'll always be justifying it. And they may continue to do it to you. How do you deal with a person who is not ever going to say, I wronged you. Or maybe, what about the person who wronged you and they don't even realize they did it? But I mean, they hurt you deeply, or it cost you financially in a great way. They don't even realize they did it. And then what about the person who's wronged you and they died? So let's just put those three categories together. Those who know it, but they'll never admit it, never confess it, never ask you to forgive them. Those who don't even know they did it, and those who did it, knew they did it, but died, and you didn't deal with it. Somebody says, well, if they're dead, that finishes that. No, it doesn't. It doesn't. And friend, I've never had this happen to me, but I do know a few folks who have. And I'm here to tell you, when there is animosity and bitterness and resentment in somebody's heart towards someone and that person dies, listen, that person goes through a terrible turmoil. You know why? Because when that body is in the casket, it is over as far as talking to them. They can't ever respond. And when you put that body in the grave, there is no response. It's over. But it's not over with the person who held the animosity. That's why it's very important to deal with things. So what about these three persons? The persons who know, but not about to ask you to forgive them. The people who don't even know what they've done, and the people who've died. Here's what you do. And this will work. You find your place, it's quiet, it's just you, by yourself in a room. And you put two chairs facing each other, and you sit down in one of them. And you visualize the other person sitting in the other one. And you tell them, you really hurt me. You hurt me deeply. Here's what you did. And here's how you did it. And here's what I felt. And here's the anger I felt. Here's the embarrassment I felt. And here's all the struggles I went through. And you say everything you need to say to them, how they hurt you. You may feel like crying, or you may feel like banging on the chair. Whatever's necessary, you get it out and tell them what they did. And then you say to them, but because my Heavenly Father has forgiven me of all my sin and set me free, I want you to know that you're free. I forgive you for what you've done to me. And from this moment on, I don't hold it against you any longer. You're free. You say, suppose I don't feel that. It has nothing to do with feelings. It has to do with a decision. I choose to forgive that person. You say, you talking to an empty chair, talking to a chair that has no physical person, but one whom you visualize seated in that chair. You tell them exactly how you feel, and you make a choice, I forgive you. And then you may say this, Heavenly Father, out of gratitude and thanksgiving for your forgiveness and your love and your kindness and your tenderheartedness toward me, I thank you for healing me of these bad memories that I have had in the past. And I thank you now for the healing process that's taking place in my life at this very moment. And I want to thank you that I could set this person free just like you set me free. They're forgiven now just as I'm forgiven. And I thank you, Father, for my new perspective on this person and on my life. Now, friend, there's not a single person alive who cannot do that if you're willing. And what'll happen? First of all, you'll be set free. Secondly, your viewpoint and your perspective on that person will change. And number three, you're going to take a leap forward in your spiritual life. And number four, what you do is you open the door for God to use you in ways that He would never use you. He'd already set a limit on your usefulness until you dealt with your brother or your sister. And so, my friend, I want to ask you in Jesus' name, if you've never trusted Jesus as your Savior, you say, well, how could He ever forgive me? Because He loves you and because His Son paid your price. And if you'll ask Him to forgive you of your sins, He'll forgive you right where you are. He erases the sin debt. He sets you free. And then some of you may have to deal with somebody out there that you have real bitterness toward, animosity, or maybe it's something not quite so difficult as that. When do you do it? As quickly as possible. How do you do it? Now listen carefully. Sometimes you may have to go to someone and say, I want to tell you that my attitude towards you has not been right. I felt that you treated me a certain way. That was my feeling. But regardless, I want to ask you to forgive me for how I've responded to what I have felt. You've not blamed them. Now listen carefully. It's very important you be very wise before you go to someone and ask them to forgive you for your attitude toward them when they've not asked you to forgive them, because their response may be absolutely atrocious because they don't even have any idea what you're talking about. You have to be very careful about how you ask someone to forgive you when they don't have any idea what's going on, especially depending upon what that is. But God may lead you to go to someone and say, I felt, not you did this to me, I felt, I understood, I was probably could have been wrong, but I wanted to deal with my attitude. I remember for myself when I had to go see my stepfather and say to him, and I could have listed a lot of things that he did to me that were wrong, I felt. And yet I remember I had to go to say, here's what I felt, here's how I hurt, but I want to ask you to forgive me for my wrong attitude, my wrong responses, because I didn't respond right as a kid. I didn't respond right as a teenager, and I didn't respond right as a young man. I'm asking you to forgive me. Well, that was the wise thing for me to do with him. You have to decide and ask God to show you what is wise with you about asking someone to forgive you for what you felt and your heart toward them for what they may have done to you that could have been very painful. But one thing for certain, when your spirit is free of unforgiveness, you become a free human being, available for God to love through you and to use you in ways you will never experience until you're set free of an unforgiving spirit. And Father, we love you and thank you that you don't make those requirements to work 40 years, but you just point us to the cross and pour out your love on us. And I pray in Jesus' name you'll show us how to treat other people the same way, that your love may flow through us unhindered, and the dam that rises before us would all be broken down, and we could express love and forgiveness no matter what. We love you and we praise you and we bless you today in Jesus' name. Amen.
1: 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Others are unconditional. 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
5: Welcome to Serving Today, the program for pastors and church leaders. I'm Andrew Cook, and I'm glad to have your company once again. The Spirit World, the series continues. And Another Name of Christ with Derek French. Here on Serving Today, we're currently thinking about the spirit world with the help of Graham Jones. There are some very difficult issues in life. Suffering is one of those. The experience of suffering affects all of us. Why does tragedy strike one family but not another? How should we deal with suffering? And where does suffering fit into the African spiritual worldview? Well, to answer those questions, here's Graham.
6: In the African traditional spiritual worldview, misfortune always has a personal cause. This could be summed up by the phrase, there is always someone you have offended, an ancestor, a spirit, a witch or a sorcerer. And because they're offended or have been neglected by you, they have brought this tragedy upon you and your family. So behind the drought or the crop failure, infertility, illness, accidents or even death, you have offended a spirit or an ancestor. There is always someone. And because of that someone, that is why you suffer. So today I want to think about, what does the Bible say about human suffering?
5: And where would you like to begin?
6: Firstly, we should start by thinking about, where does suffering come from? The Bible shows that suffering comes as a result of sin. The Bible says that God is good and is sovereign over his world, and that when God made the world, all of creation was good. There was no sin, and so there was no suffering. In Genesis chapter 1, verse 31, and through to chapter 2, verse 1, it says,
7: God saw all that he had made, and it was very good. And there was evening, and there was morning, the sixth day. Thus the heavens and the earth were completed in all their vast array.
6: This shows us that suffering was not God's original purpose for this world. So how did suffering enter the world? The Bible shows that suffering came into the world as a result of sin. In Genesis 3, we learn that Adam and Eve listened to Satan and disobeyed God. Paul summarizes this in Romans chapter 5, verse 12.
7: Sin entered the world through one man, Adam, and death through sin. And in this way, death came to all men because all sinned.
6: In Genesis 3, we see that sin affects all areas of life in this world. Sin has affected our relationship with God. We are sinners. We commit sins. We've broken our relationship with God. Sin separates us from God. And so we all deserve God's punishment for our sins. But God, in his grace, has sent the Saviour, Jesus. And if we trust in him, we can have our sins forgiven. We can come back into a relationship with God. Sin has also affected the relationship between men and women. There is conflict in families. There is violence, particularly towards women and girls. There is injustice and corruption in society.
7: So sin affects our relationship with God and with one another. How else does sin affect life in this world?
6: Sin has affected man's relationship with the natural world. There are things like famines and droughts. And so, because of man's rebellion, sin came into the world. And it's affected all areas of our world. And so suffering is the result. What God created as a good world for man's good, man has ruined by his sin against God. So mankind is responsible for bringing sin into the world. And this brings suffering. Much of the suffering we experience today is the result of the sins of individuals. Someone steals the gifts from sponsors or the money raised from taxes, and so there's no money for medicines or for the funding of schools. A father becomes angry and hits out at his wife or children. Or a Matatu owner does not repair the brakes on his vehicle properly, and an accident occurs. Much of the suffering we experience is the result of the sin of people. It's not that we have offended a spirit.
7: So the next question we need to think about is, how does sin being in the world bring suffering to us?
6: The majority of suffering that we experience is due to general sin in the world. Sin is in the world in a general way. We live in this sinful world, and so we all get affected by suffering. General sin affects the world in two ways. Sin affects the way the world works.

0: Satan's action, or one of his demons afflicting a person. General sin is in the world, and this brings suffering.
1: What's the other way that general sin affects us?
0: The other way that general sin affects us is that our bodies and the way they work. Many sicknesses are caused by germs or by viruses. We're making these recordings during the coronavirus pandemic. Illness comes from a virus, COVID-19. It's the virus that makes the people sick. And so coronavirus does not come on a person because they've offended their ancestors. We can help protect ourselves from germs or viruses by taking appropriate measures. For coronavirus, we can wash our hands with soap and water. We can keep a safe distance from people. To combat many germs, we should keep our hands and our homes clean. Or we should use clean water for drinking. All these things can help us to stay healthy. And when we are sick, God in his kindness has provided medicines. We should get good advice from a trained medical doctor to know what medicines to take. You see, suffering has come into this world because of sin. And the majority of suffering is because we live in a sinful world. It does not have a personal cause. In Luke chapter 13, Luke records two examples of suffering. When Pilate killed some Galileans, and when a tower fell, killing 18 people. Jesus says that when such troubles come, it's a reminder from God that we are sinners, that we live in a sinful world, and that we should repent of our sins before God. In Luke 13, verse 5, Jesus says,
1: "Unless you repent, you too will all perish." Graham Jones will be back with us next time here on Serving Today to answer more questions about suffering and the spirit world. It's good to have Derek French join us again with the occasional series on the names of Christ.
2: A description of Jesus that we find a number of times in the New Testament is the title firstborn. We normally use that title for the first child born into a family, and it is used in that way for Jesus in Luke chapter 2, verses 6 and 7, where it is recorded that when his mother Mary gave birth to him, he was recognised as her firstborn son, and she wrapped him in cloths and laid him in a manger. The expression is used in a similar way in the Old Testament too, and under the Old Covenant, the firstborn son had a double portion of inheritance compared with the other children of the family. See Deuteronomy 21, verses 15 to 17. This emphasises the importance and dignity given to the firstborn child. But the term is also applied to people who were not the first to be born in their families. The first example of significance is that Abraham's son Isaac was given the inheritance by God and not to Ishmael his brother, who was born before him. Similarly, David was not Jesse's first child, but God gave him the throne of Israel. In Psalm 89, verse 27, speaking of David, we read, "And I will make him the firstborn, the highest of the kings of the earth." In these instances, the term firstborn carries with it the thought of priority and dignity. This is further illustrated by the fact that the people of Israel were called God's firstborn in Exodus 4, verse 22. The Lord was signifying how the nation was considered very special by him. Because of this, they were given both priority and dignity above other nations and were very special to the Lord. If we remember that firstborn does not always mean the one born first, but has this emphasis of dignity and priority, it will help us to understand the other verses that speak of Jesus as the firstborn. So, let's consider some of these. The first is Colossians 1 verse 15, which reads, "He," that is Jesus, "is the image of the invisible God, the firstborn of all creation." One of the great themes of Colossians is the preeminence of Christ, and that is the emphasis in this verse. Being the firstborn of all creation does not mean that Jesus was created, as some false teachers have claimed, but rather that he is of greater dignity than creation and is over creation. This becomes even clearer when we read Colossians 1 verse 16, that by him all things were created, in heaven and on earth, visible and invisible, whether thrones or dominions or rulers or authorities. All things were created through him and

0: for him. So, as creator, Christ is preeminent. He has a greater dignity than all that has been made in heaven and earth, visible and invisible. Hence he is called the firstborn of all creation. He is infinitely above and superior to all that has been made. Honour and glory belong to him. He is the maker of heaven and earth and is never to be confused with it. He is to be worshipped, loved, adored and served. Not the things that have been made, because to do that would be idolatrous, something which God does not sanction anywhere in Scripture. This, of course, means Jesus should have first place in our hearts and lives as individuals and as churches, that we should be a people who live for Christ as our Maker as well as our Redeemer, and seek to submit to and honour him in all that we do. He is to have the priority in our lives.
1: And Derek French will be joining us again next time here on Serving Today with more on Christ the Firstborn. Don't forget that you can reach us if you have any questions or comments about the programme. The details follow in just a moment. So this is Andrew Cook saying goodbye. May we bring honour to the Lord Jesus Christ as we serve only him.

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1: The Letter to the Romans, Part 2.
2: Paul continued his letter to the Christians at Rome by saying, "Salvation in Christ gives us several benefits. First of all, we're adopted into a new family. God is our Father. His Spirit lives within us, and we inherit everything that belongs to Jesus. In addition to that, the Spirit of God makes us ready for heaven. He makes sure that all of our trials are good for us. He shapes us to be more like Jesus, and nothing can separate us from God's love. All of this because of our salvation. People are saved if Jesus is their Lord and they believe that God raised him from the dead. Anyone can be saved if they call upon the name of the Lord. Oh, take advantage of God's mercy while you can. Give your bodies to him as a living sacrifice. Set aside sin and live a life pleasing to God. This will change the way you think and act. Now, remember this. Some people are still weak in their walk with God. You're at liberty to follow your own convictions, but not to cause a fellow Christian to stumble. Your job is to build them up, not tear them down by the things you do. If you're strong in the faith, watch over those who are weaker. The grace of our Lord Jesus be with you."
1: For more, go to BibleTelling.org.
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0: Peace be with you, listening friends. We greet you in the name of God, the Lord of peace, who wants everyone to understand and submit to the way of righteousness that he has established and have true peace with him forever. We are happy to be able to return today to present your program, The Way of Righteousness. In our last lesson, we saw how God cared for the tribes of Israel in the arid desert, giving them food from the sky so that they would not die of hunger. We saw also how the Israelites provoked God time after time because of their lack of belief and their lack of faithfulness. Today we're going to see how God appeared to the people of Israel in the desert and gave them his holy law. We are reading in the Torah, the book of Exodus, chapter 19. It begins like this.
1: In the third month after the Israelites left Egypt, on the very day, they came to the desert of Sinai.
0: Where were Moses and the Israelites now in their journey through the desert? They had come to the mountain of Sinai. Do you remember where Moses was when God first called him and spoke to him from the bush, which was on fire but didn't burn up? It was on that same mountain of Sinai. Do you remember the story? We heard how God spoke to Moses on Mount Sinai, saying,
1: I have indeed seen the misery of my people in Egypt, so I have come down to rescue them. So now go, I am sending you to Egypt, I will be with you, and this will be the sign to you that it is I who have sent you. When you have brought the people out of Egypt, you will worship God on this mountain.
0: Did God do for Moses what he had promised? He surely did. Where is Moses in our reading in the Torah today? We see Moses and the multitude of Israel at the base of Mount Sinai, just as God had promised Moses 40 years earlier when he spoke to him in the burning bush, saying, When you have brought the people out of Egypt, you will worship God on this mountain. Now let us continue reading to see how God reappeared to Moses and spoke to all the people of Israel at Mount Sinai. The scripture says,
1: Then Moses went up to God, and the Lord called to him from the mountain and said, This is what you are to say to the house of Jacob, and what you are to tell the people of Israel. You yourselves have seen what I did to Egypt, and how I carried you on eagle's wings and brought you to myself. Now if you obey me fully and keep my covenant, then out of all nations you will be my treasured possession. Although the whole earth is mine, you will be for me a kingdom of priests and a holy nation. These are the words you are to speak to the Israelites. So Moses went back and summoned the elders of the people and set before them all the words the Lord had commanded him to speak. The people all responded together, We will do everything the Lord has said.
0: Did you hear how the Israelites answered God? They said, We will do everything that the Lord has said. Was what they said true? Could they keep all the commandments of God? God knew very well that the Israelites could not do everything that he had commanded them. What God really wanted was that they recognize their inability to please God, to acknowledge their sinful condition before him, and believe the good news concerning the Redeemer who was to come into the world to redeem sinners. God had forgiven the sins of their ancestors Abraham, Isaac, and Jacob, based on their faith in God's promises. God wanted to forgive the people of Israel through faith alone also. God's way of salvation has always been by faith alone, faith in God and his plan of salvation. The scripture says,
1: Clearly, no one is justified before God by the law, because the righteous will live by faith.
2: However, up to this point, the people of Israel hoped that they could achieve righteousness before God through their own efforts. How foolish of them! They had forgotten how many times they had offended God. They did not yet realize just how great their sin was before God. In their thoughts, sin was not such a serious affair. But in the sight of God who must judge them, sin is a terrible affair. God is holy and perfect. He cannot approve any works that are less than perfect. However, up to this point, the Israelites had not yet recognized this. That is why they said, presumptuously, We will do everything the Lord has said. However, God had a plan by which he would show them that they could not do everything the Lord had said. Now let us continue in the scriptures to see how God came down on Mount Sinai, revealed his glory and holiness, and gave the Ten Commandments to to the tribes of Israel.
0: The scripture says,
1: "And the Lord said to Moses, go to the people and tell them that in 3 days the Lord will come down on Mount Sinai in the sight of all the people. Put limits for the people around the mountain and tell them, be careful that you do not go up the mountain or touch the foot of it. Whoever touches the mountain shall surely be put to death. He shall surely be stoned or shot with arrows. Not a hand is to be laid on him. Whether man or animal, he shall not be permitted to live. On the morning of the third day, there was thunder and lightning, with a thick cloud over the mountain, and a very loud trumpet blast. Everyone in the camp trembled. Then Moses led the people out of the camp to meet with God, and they stood at the foot of the mountain. Mount Sinai was covered with smoke, because the Lord descended on it in fire. The smoke billowed up from it like smoke from a furnace. The whole mountain trembled violently, and the sound of the trumpet grew louder and louder. The Lord descended to the top of Mount Sinai. And God spoke all these words, I am the Lord your God, who brought you out of Egypt, out of the land of slavery. You shall have no other gods before me. You shall not make for yourself an idol, for I am the Lord your God. You shall not misuse the name of the Lord your God, for the Lord will not hold anyone guiltless who misuses his name. Remember the Sabbath day by keeping it holy. Honor your father and your mother. You shall not murder. You shall not commit adultery. You shall not steal. You shall not give false testimony against your neighbor. You shall not covet your neighbor's house. You shall not covet your neighbor's wife, or his manservant or maidservant, his ox or donkey, or anything that belongs to your neighbor. When the people saw the thunder and lightning, and heard the trumpet, and saw the mountain in smoke, they trembled with fear. They stayed at a distance, and said to Moses, speak to us yourself, and we will listen. But do not have God speak to us, or we will die. Moses said to the people, do not be afraid. God has come to test you, so that the fear of God will be with you to keep you from sinning. The people remained at a distance.
0: This is where we will stop in the scriptures today. God willing, in the next program, we will look at each of the Ten Commandments which God gave to the Israelites on Mount Sinai. But before we bid you farewell today, there is something that God wants to teach us through what we have just read. What we must understand is this: God is holy, and we can never approach him based on our own efforts. The scriptures teach that all men are like grass, and God is a consuming fire. We all know what happens to grass that happens to be in the path of a wildfire. In the beginning of our lesson today, we heard how the Israelites said to Moses, everything that the Lord has said, we will do. They said that because they did not recognize the holiness of God. They somehow thought that they could please God through their own efforts. However, after God had appeared to them on Mount Sinai, their thoughts changed drastically. When the Israelites witnessed the thunder, the lightning, and the mountain erupting with smoke, and heard the voice of the Lord echoing out to them with 10 holy commandments, they trembled with fear. They stayed at a distance and said to Moses, speak to us yourself and we will listen, but do not have God speak to us, or we will die. Thus the people of Israel began to recognize God's absolute holiness and their utter inability to approach him. At the base of Mount Sinai, they became aware of the truth of Scripture: all men are like grass, and God is a consuming fire. In the presence of God, the Holy One, could the Israelites honestly say, no problem, everything the Lord has said, we will do? No, they could not. Now the Israelites recognized that they had a problem, a very serious problem. They sensed the holiness of God and the strictness of his commandments. They sensed their own unholiness and inability to keep God's perfect law. They felt like dry grass in the path of a wildfire. How about you? Do you recognize the holiness of the Lord? Do you see that God and His law are righteous and perfect? Do you realize that your heart and your works are unrighteous and imperfect before God? Or are you like the Israelites who thought, no problem, we will do everything that God requires. We will draw near to God by our own good deeds. Truly, such thoughts do not agree with God's thoughts. Can those who are filthy and stained with sin dwell with the one who is pure and holy? No, they cannot. Can God approve that which is half good and half evil? No, He cannot, and He will not. God is holy and cannot tolerate that which is unholy. He demands perfection. Do you realize this? Or are you hoping that in the day of judgment, your good deeds will somehow wipe out your evil deeds? If that were so, then God would not be a righteous judge. To illustrate, what would you think about a judge who tells a murderer, "You are guilty of murder. However, because of the good deeds that you have done in the past, I won't sentence you. You may go free." What would you say of a judge who did that? We would declare him to be an unrighteous, unjust judge. Friends, God is a righteous judge. He cannot overlook sin. The Lord God, who must judge the world, can only do what is righteous. The righteousness of God demands a payment for sin, and that payment is death and eternal separation from God. The good works which we do cannot cancel our debt of sin. Concerning our good deeds, the scripture says,
1: "All of us have become like one who is unclean, and all our righteous acts are like filthy rags."
0: God is like a consuming fire, and the good works of the sons of Adam are like dry grass. In our own righteousness, we cannot stand before the flame of God's holy judgment.
2: Did the Israelites dare get close to the fire of God which descended on Mount Sinai? Did they try to climb the mountain up to where God was? Were they bold enough to approach the mountain which quaked and rumbled with thunder and lightning, the mountain from which billowed up smoke like smoke from a furnace? No, they did not approach it. They stood afar off and trembled with fear. Not one person among them dared to approach the mountain because of the fear they felt before the holiness of the Lord God and His awesome power. But that fear was very good for them, because the Word of God says,
1: "The fear of the Lord is the beginning of wisdom."
0: Friends, our time is gone today. However, we encourage you to remember what we have just heard and seen, that God is holy and must judge people according to His standard of holiness. God is holy, and He cannot ignore sin. God is holy, and we cannot approach Him on the merits of our own efforts. In the next lesson, in the will of God, we will examine and interpret the Ten Commandments which God gave the Israelites there on the mountain of Sinai. Thank you for listening. God bless you and instruct you as you think about this foundational truth from His Word.
1: The fear of the Lord is the beginning of wisdom. If you would like more information about the way of righteousness, please visit the website 1-God-1-Message.com. That web address again is 1-God-1-Message.com. 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

0: 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Number one.
1: How do you do? Care to come with us? You'll meet a woman who, as a young girl, was desperately eager to have a stable and happy marriage and was terribly afraid it might be as unhappy as the home in which she grew up. By most standards, her childhood experiences made her an automatic candidate for an unhappy marriage and a tragic life. But most standards don't apply when a heart and mind and life have been unshackled. From Chicago, Crossroads of America, the Pacific Garden Mission presents Unshackled, the unique transcribed dramatic series that tells the true life stories of real people. For more than 93 years, the old lighthouse in Chicago has been telling the people of the street that if your life's empty, it can be filled to overflowing. And now through Unshackled, it reaches out to you right where you are with that same assurance. You may be hearing this almost anywhere on the face of the earth. Unshackled's now heard in almost every nation, is translated into other languages and rebroadcast by nationals. This earth-spanning outreach has come to be as some of those who listen have made it their business to help as they're able to make it possible for others to hear the program that makes you face yourself and think.
2: Sis! Frank! Go help your father up the stairs before he falls and hurts himself.
3: There's nothing the matter with me, and I'm not going to get hurt.
4: Daddy, yeah. You're sick again, aren't you?
3: I'm not sick.
4: Hold on to me, Daddy. I won't let you fall down. Daddy, you're dropping your money.
5: If you're going to drop, Eddie, drop it down here at the bottom of the stairs. He owes me $1.35.
3: You hear that? Somebody pay the cab driver.
2: Come on up here, then, and give me the money.
3: Yeah.
2: I haven't even been able to buy groceries, and you're riding home in a cab.
5: Lady, I feel sorry for you. I feel sorry for anybody who's married to a lush, but I got kids of my own to feed, so send down the money.
2: All right. Got my purse and I'm looking. 75, 80, 83. Driver, all I have is 83 cents.
5: Well, that leaves you 52 short, and I'm waiting here until I collect.
4: Mama, Daddy dropped some money here on the stairs.
2: Thank you, baby. Here, I'll bring the flashlight, honey, and you help Mommy look for the money.
1: Those experiences left their mark on the woman whose story we have to tell, but since that time, she herself has been changed, transformed, and so the marks are gone. You'll understand it better as we bring you the true story of Merle Begain, right now on Unshackled.
6: Those were bad years for almost everyone. Even the sober, hard-working, and saving people had trouble in 1932 and 1933. I can remember when we ate oatmeal three times a day for a week straight. Then things got better. My dad found a job that paid $15 a week to start and $18 a little later. By today's standards, this sounds strange, but we were so encouraged that we moved to a better part of town. There, instead of one housekeeping room we had been living in, we found a big old apartment, and I had a room of my own. Aside from the new living quarters, nothing really changed very much until I reached the age of 16. Then I found my first job, and it gave me the courage to stand up to my dad.
3: Sure, you can talk to me, sis. What's on your mind?
6: You and Mom. I started on my new job today.
3: What's that got to do with me and your mother?
6: Just this. I'm making $80 a month, and that means I can support Mom and myself.
3: Mm.
6: And that means we don't need you anymore. So either sober up or get out. Funny thing, that did it. My dad stopped drinking then and there, and it was years before he started again. Well, Mom's sister was Gladys Ingersoll. She and Fred, her husband, were well known in Chicago for the rescue mission they directed, right in the roughest part of the rough near West Side. Once in a while, I went there, but as sometimes happens with the relatives of Christian workers, nothing was said in the service that seemed to touch me at all. In fact, my first even slightly significant religious contact came from a girl I hadn't seen for a long while. But when we did meet, she was full of news.
7: What do you think, Merle? You know what's happened to me?
6: You started wearing heels.
7: Oh, who cares about that? Merle, I found a fella.
6: You mean a boy?
7: A man, honey, a real man. He comes from downstate.
6: Is he all right? I mean, he doesn't drink. He treats you like a lady?
7: Of course. When he came to Chicago, he rented a room from a family. And they turned out to be Christians, and now so is he.
6: That's nice.
7: You know something, Merle? If you'd start going to church like I do, I bet you'd find yourself a fella, too.
2: Sis, you look as though you'd lost your last friend.
6: I'm not sure I ever found the first one, Mom.
2: Did Marilyn upset you so much? What happened?
6: Oh, nothing really. She just said she'd found herself a fellow, and she wants me to start going to church so I can find one, too.
2: I suppose that's one way.
6: Well, at least I'd be sure not to get a drinker like Dad was.
2: Don't be so sure. Your father used to be a great churchgoer, but about 4 years before you were born, he dropped out and began drinking. And nagging.
6: Well, Marilyn thinks she's found a nice boy. Personally, I've never seen a happy marriage, and I don't even know if there is such a thing. My uncle Fred Ingersoll had once given me a little pocket testament with the Psalms, the kind the Gideons give to servicemen. That night in my room, I began to read it, and of course I started at the front. The book of the generation of Jesus Christ, the son of David, the son of Abraham. Abraham begat Isaac, and Isaac begat Jacob, and Jacob begat Judas and his brethren. And Judas begat... Ah, of all the stupid, boring nonsense I've ever seen. I'd be better off sleeping. I turned out the light, but I found I couldn't sleep. A few minutes later, I got up and started reading again, beyond those genealogies, and soon discovered I was tired enough for sleep. I was wrong, wide awake wrong, and so got up to read again. I tried to change the whole subject through my favorite trick of conjuring up daydreams of a happy life. That night, I couldn't keep them organized. Then I got up and started to read again. And this time I said, "Look here, God. If there's something here, you show me." I opened the book at random. My eyes fell on the first verse of the 11th Psalm. "In the Lord put I my trust. How say ye to my soul, flee as a bird to your mountain? O Lord, I've been fleeing as a bird for a long time. I don't understand. I don't know what I want. I don't know where we're going, but I will trust you from now on." That doesn't really seem like much of anything happening, does it? But I was serious. If I had made a transaction with God, I wanted to act on it. First thing in the morning, I looked up Marilyn's telephone number. "Marilyn, you were talking about going to church. When's the next service? Tonight? Oh, what time? Oh, okay, thanks. I'm going." Wednesday night prayer meeting, my first visit to the church, and there were about 10 people there, all of them old.
8: Now, who has a word of testimony?
9: I praise God that he gave his son to carry my sins on the cross and to set me free. My soul is satisfied.
6: I'm glad I trust the Lord. I felt compelled to speak, although I was terrified. After the meeting, the pastor came to me. I told him about my prayer of the night before, and he took the time to explain what had really happened.
10: You see, trust is the Old Testament word for what is usually called faith or belief in the New Testament. When you read in the 11th Psalm, "In the Lord put I my trust," and when you prayed and said, "I will trust you from now on," and then testified here tonight, I'm glad I trust the Lord. You were meeting God's standard of saving faith. Now, Jesus, using New Testament language, says, whosoever liveth and believeth in me shall never die. You are a new person in Christ. You're beginning a new life. To live it well, spend much time in God's Word and even more time in prayer.
6: Pray, the man said. So I went home and prayed, Lord, I've never seen a happy marriage, and that's what I want, a Christian husband and a happy marriage. A couple of years later, I met a boy I thought was surely the one. We became engaged and were both looking forward to the big day. It was to be January 25th. I bought my wedding dress, the cake was ordered, and the ladies of the church gave a big shower for me. My fiancé and I were both very much impressed.
11: Honey, those old gals really turned on the shower and forgot to turn it off.
6: I told them they were being much too generous, but they said, in our church, you only get married once, so you make the most of it.
11: Yeah. We are doing the right thing, I'm sure of it.
6: Oh, so am I. So sure that I think maybe we don't need to pray about it anymore.
11: You mean you know we're doing God's will?
6: Well, not really. I hope we are. Maybe we'd better pray.
11: Okay, you start.
6: Lord, you know how much we both want a nice home and a Christian home. We think this is all a part of your plan. You go ahead, honey.
11: Yeah. But, Lord, if this is not thy will, we ask that you find a way to stop it. In Jesus' name, amen.
6: Amen. 3 days before the wedding, my fiancé was rushed to the hospital with pneumonia.

0: The pillars of the church stared at me for a few minutes and then marched up to me with a sheet of tissue paper in her hand.
1: All right, would you bring that over this way, please?
2: What's that on your mouth, young lady?
0: Why, lipstick, of course.
2: Of course. Well, you take this tissue and wipe that devil's mark off your mouth.
0: After that evening, I didn't go inside a church of any kind for a year and a half. And during that time, I had opportunities to try a very different sort of life.
3: Glad you were waiting on the corner, Merrill. We're just barely going to make it to work on time.
0: You say that every morning, and we always make it.
3: One of these mornings, I won't even bother to get out of bed. Right now, I have the hangover of 1946.
0: Well, you don't look like it.
3: Maybe not. Makeup can do wonders, but I feel like it. Oh, well, I'll feel better when I get to the office. There's a bottle in the bottom drawer of my desk. If the washroom smells like a saloon, you'll know why.
0: At Christmas time, a year after the incident of the lipstick, my girlfriend invited me to a big Christmas party, and that was the occasion for my first drink.
4: Here you are, honey. I'm going to pour you a straight shot of the best whiskey money could buy.
0: Oh, I don't know. Maybe I ought to pass it up.
4: Oh, you're kidding me. This stuff is the nectar of the gods.
3: Go ahead, Merrill. You might like it.
0: All right. But you better pour it in a tumbler.
4: You're really asking for it, aren't you? There you are. Cheers.
0: Cheers.
4: Hey, honey, that can't be your first drink. You put that down like a thirsty cowboy.
0: I know, and it has me worried.
4: Another drink?
0: Oh, well, not yet. I'll have to think about it. I did think about it. I thought that I liked everything about that drink, the taste, the odor, and the reaction. And then I thought, your dad's an alcoholic. Where are you going? And so I turned down the next drink.
5: Merle had reached a point of decision and made the right one. After that, some very important things happened in rapid succession. You'll learn about them in a moment. Just now, though, here's Harry Saulnier, who is superintendent of Pacific Garden Mission. Harry, what do you have to offer our listening friends?
6: A gift. And a real gift. One that will be especially useful to churches when they are serving suppers. You've noticed the paper placemats we use in our dining room on Saturday evenings for the fellowship suppers?
5: Well, certainly, and I've also noticed how many visitors carefully fold them up and take them along when they go.
6: We're always glad when they do. 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People everywhere like to study them because they offer so much information. For example, photographs show the old lighthouse on a rainy day and also show the men's work, the women's and children's division, Unshackled, the clinic, and the Servicemen Center.
5: There is also a wealth of printed material telling about the history and present activities of the old lighthouse.
6: We'll be glad to send a supply of these placemats to any church or similar group that asks for them. Just write and tell us how many you need, and we'll see that you have them for your next supper.
5: For your placemats, just write to Pacific Garden Mission, Chicago, Illinois, 60605. 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
0: Not long after the decision about whiskey, I found a church I liked and began attending, though it meant a one-hour elevated train ride twice every Sunday. In those days, my older brother was working in a drugstore, and he started talking about a young man who worked in the same place.
7: Sis, you ought to meet this crazy Canadian we have working down there.
0: Oh, maybe I've had enough of crazy people.
7: I think you'd like him. He comes from some little town in Saskatchewan, and he's here to learn the ice cream business.
0: You mean they eat ice cream up there?
7: Yeah.
0: I thought they lived on candles and whale blubber.
7: Don't say that to Art Bagain. He'll tell you you're about as wrong as a person can be.
0: Well, I really don't plan to say anything to him. If he's a friend of yours and drinks the way you do, I don't want to meet him. It In December of 1948, I was at home with my hair.

0: in curlers and was practicing a piece of music on the piano.
1: Hey, sis, look what I brought you.
0: Frank.
1: This is Art Begain, the guy I was telling you about.
0: Hello, Art, and
1: Hi. Goodbye. Huh? Hey, where are you going?
0: To get these curlers out of my hair. Well, Art asked me out, and I made it very clear that I wasn't going to any drinking places, so he tried another angle.
2: Well, there couldn't possibly be anything wrong with, say, a hockey game.
0: Oh, no, that would be fine.
2: Tomorrow night?
0: On one condition. You have to go to church with me if I go to the hockey game with you. That's the way it was, date for date. And by early 1949, I knew that things were becoming serious enough to present a problem. There was only one thing to do, pray about it. Lord, I'm starting to like Art. And you say in your word, not to be unequally yoked with unbelievers. Now, either you save Art this week, or we're going to break up. On Saturday night, we went to a Youth for Christ meeting. The speaker talked about Christian fathers, their responsibilities, and how they can provide good homes. I knew Art was impressed, but he didn't respond. Later, I asked him how he liked the meeting.
2: Well, I liked it a lot, but I remember you once told me you feel a direct personal relationship with God. Is that real?
0: Oh, definitely. The Bible says that His Spirit witnesses to our spirit. When we know we're sinners and helpless, and then ask Christ to take over as our Lord and Savior, His Spirit comes to live within us, and we know it.
2: Then what I've been feeling is real.
0: What?
2: What you've been talking about. That's what happened to me, tonight at the meeting. I received Christ.
0: We were married in October of 1949. Every Friday evening, we had dinner with my mother and dad. And after one of those evenings when we got home, I was worried about something.
2: Why fret? I thought your parents looked pretty well.
0: Well, maybe. But I think the old man's drinking again. And if he is, I don't want Mom to go through all that again.
2: Well, if he really is, she can always come and live with us. After all, she is your mother.
0: Mom did move in with us and stayed for years until her death. Dad, meanwhile, drifted onto Skid Row. Art and I often went to the Ingersoll Mission to sing, and I remember one occasion especially.

0: Art? Art?
1: Huh?
0: Look in the fourth row on the right side.
1: Fourth row. Merrill, that's your dad.
2: We both felt terrible about Dad. And there came a day when we were both praying for him, when suddenly my husband stopped praying and stood up.
1: That does it.
2: Art, what's the trouble?
1: I won't pray for a man. I won't help. And that's that.
2: You mean you think we ought to invite him here?
1: That's exactly what I think. And I'm going to wake your mother up and ask her about it right now. So you see, Mom, it's up to you. Do I invite him here or not?
3: Well, I'd help a dog that was in trouble, but I won't live with him. He can come here if he understands that.
2: Art found my dad in a Skid Row flop house and invited him home on one condition.
1: I'll support you as long as you want to stay. But if you ever take a drink, you're out.
4: All right, Arthur. I was dry for 6 years, you know. And I can be again.
2: He was able to stay dry, too, as long as we were there. But when we took a trip to Missouri and Mum went along, he slipped. When we reached home, my dad was drunk. And since a bargain is a bargain, Art gave him money and invited him to leave. He was gone 18 months, and again we found him and brought him home. And he lived up to his bargain. By that time, my mom was very ill, and we knew she hadn't long to live. Bob Zuhl, our pastor, called on her often.
5: Mrs. Prentice, is there anything you want to do before you go to be with the Lord?
3: I've already done it, Pastor.
2: What have you done, Mom?
3: The pastor knows. We talked about it.
2: Well, I don't know what it is.
3: I've forgiven your father. You're going to have to do the same, sis.
2: After all the grief he's caused?
5: Merrill, let's see what God's word says about it. Here we are. And when ye stand praying, forgive if ye have aught against any, that your Father also which is in heaven may forgive you your trespasses. But if you do not forgive, neither will your Father which is in heaven forgive your trespasses.
2: That was hard for me to take. Mom went to be with the Lord, and Dad became very ill. And as I saw him slowly shrinking, my hate turned to pity. My husband saw it and put it to me very directly.
1: Well, Merrill, are you ready to forgive him now?
2: Oh, I don't know. But I know the hate is gone. We went to a seminar after that, and Bill Goddard made a very pointed statement that every Christian should think about. He said, "Many who have no gross sins are guilty of bitterness, and this is as destructive as any other sin." And that at last reached me. I went to my knees and handed over my resentments to the Lord, and then I was able to go to Dad with a new attitude. And so when he died, we were fully at peace with each other and with the Lord. And the funeral sermon made a deep impression on me.
5: Friends, some would say that this man lived a wasted life, but the only really wasted life is that of the person who does not know God. As this our brother stands before God, Jesus will stand beside him to intercede. The grave is not the end of the book, no. The last line of the story of this man's life on earth is to be completed.
2: We had prayed so often for Dad, and the prayers were answered. And they have kept right on being answered in all sorts of ways. We prayed about selling our house, and God blocked the sale until we realized we were not to leave the Chicago area. And then a buyer turned up to pay exactly our price. We've prayed about career things, and the Lord has led Art from one type of work to another, and now into a field in which he ranks in the top 10% of more than 600 other salesmen. and he never had training in selling. When we have a problem or a decision, we just sit down quietly together and place it before the Lord and wait for the answer. And it is always forthcoming. Ask, and it shall be given you. Seek, and ye shall find. Knock, and it shall be opened unto you. That is one of the Lord's promises, and being His is altogether reliable.
6: Some people who come from scarred homes wind up with scarred hearts. 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

0: My dictionary tells me that the definition of the word submission is to yield to a superior force or to the will or to the authority of another person. Who needs that in their lives, right? Hi, I'm Bernie Diamond from ChristianityWorks.com. It seems to me that there are two ways of submitting or yielding to authority, willingly or unwillingly, gladly or with grumbling, with loyalty or with loathing. I'm a great fan of democracy and government, and I'm a great fan of consultation and discussion in the workplace. But at the end of the day, sometimes people in authority have to make decisions. Sometimes they'll get it right, other times they'll get it wrong. Hopefully more right than wrong, right? So when you're the one in authority, how would you like others to submit to your decisions? Just think about that. And now this question. When you're the one submitting to authority, how do you normally submit, willingly or unwillingly? Gladly or with grumbling, with loyalty or with loathing? Just asking. Most of us are land lovers. In other words, we love to have our feet on good old terra firma. I certainly do. But in living the life that God always intended, more often than not, he has us out there on the open water where storms hit. The boat pitches and then he calls us to step out of the boat onto the water. Fantastic. Thank you, Jesus. Hi, I'm Bernie Diamond, and welcome to A Different Perspective. Please stay tuned, because in just a few moments, I'll be telling you how you can receive a free copy of my latest booklet. I hate being on the water in a boat. I don't mind swimming. I don't mind being beside the water looking. And I don't mind diving under the water, but I absolutely hate being on the water in a boat. Up and down, up and down. Oh, I get sick. I can just feel the waves of nausea crashing over me, up and down. I've always preferred terra firma. The more firma, the less terror. Up and down. Now, if you enjoy the water, God bless you, but not this little black duck. No way. I like to have a rock beneath my feet. Solid, firm, no movement, no up and down. To me, there's nothing more terrifying than looking out over an angry, stormy ocean. Grey water, white caps, wind howling. The ocean's a scary place in a storm, don't you think? And there are storms in life too. And today on the program, we're going to spend a little bit of time looking at what it means for us, for you and me, to be the rock beneath someone's feet. This week and over the last few weeks, we've been looking at what it means to live the life that God always intended. God has this great plan of joy and peace and grace and wisdom for us to live through all the things, whatever they are, ups and downs, that God has planned. Life has its downs. There's a beautiful poem called The Weaver. You may have heard me read this before. Let me share it with you again. Life is but a weaving between my Lord and me. I cannot choose the colours as he weaveth steadily. Sometimes he chooses dark threads, and I in foolish pride forget he sees the upper and I the underside. Not till the loom is silent and the shuttles cease to fly will God unroll his canvas and explain the reasons why the dark threads were as needful in the weaver's skillful hands as the threads of gold and silver in the pattern he hath planned. It's the reality of life, isn't it? Amongst the richness and the joy and the blessing, sometimes there's the odd dark thread as well. And so much of what we do in life is about being servants rather than being served. I spent most of my life living for me, but I was never satisfied. And these days I'm living for him, for Jesus, and other people, and for you. And I am the happiest man, the most blessed man on this planet. I wouldn't be doing anything else, because God is just blessing me through this life of laying it down so that I could take it up again in him. Jesus said, I didn't come to be served, but to serve. And that's where the satisfaction is in life. Today, we're going to look at another practical way that we can serve someone else. One of the most wonderful things that we can be for someone is a rock beneath their feet in the midst of one of life's storms. A storm out on an angry ocean is a horrible thing. But a storm when your feet are on solid ground, well, it's not overly pleasant, but it's not as bad as being on the ocean. If I look back at my life, I hated Christians and everything they stood for before I met Jesus. The important things in life were clearly money and career and the big flash car and the success, and that had consequences. That had a storm of mammoth proportions in my life. And on the dark days, I felt like a cork bobbing around in this angry ocean in the middle of a storm. And here's the funny thing. The Christians who I hated in my life, there were three in particular, they were the ones that stepped up to the plate and gave me a home to live and gave me support and gave me encouragement and gave me Jesus. They were the rock beneath my feet. I can't much remember what they said, but I will never for all eternity forget what they did for me. We all need solid foundations. So many people have cracks in their foundations, and so many people are living life like that cork bobbing around in an angry ocean, feeling as though they're going to drown. A storm comes and people struggle. You see it, don't you? And often those people aren't the easiest people to be around. I know I wasn't when I was like that. Often they're dysfunctional and they're not pretty and they're not nice and they're upset, and we can step up to the plate. And we can be their rock in a storm. What an amazing privilege. Jesus said, you know, everyone will know that you're one of my disciples if you have that sort of love for each other. Unconditional love. Love that hangs in there. Love that's solid. Love that's immovable. Love that says to someone, doesn't matter how bad your life gets. It doesn't matter how bad that storm blows. It doesn't matter how much you feel like you're going to drown. I will be your rock. I will be the solid foundations beneath your feet. What about someone near you? Someone in your life? A family member? A friend? A work colleague? A neighbour? Someone at your local church or football club or dance class? Or one of the parents of the other kids at school? Or someone who's going through a storm and just needs a friend, just needs unconditional love, just needs someone to put their arms around them and say, I understand, it's okay, I'm here. That's part of living the life God always intended. It's being Jesus to them, and it's difficult some days. It's not beautiful some days. Those people aren't pretty some days. But what an incredible privilege. What an incredible satisfaction. You know those three Christians I was talking about before who were my rocks? Now look at what God's done through me and doing through me and continues to do in me. And they know they were part of that. Every time I open my mouth on this side of the microphone, their ministry is ministering to you. Their love to me is flowing to you. Because I learned what the love of Christ was from them. I learned who Jesus was through them being the rock beneath my feet. It's amazing. And when we live the life God always intended, Jesus calls us into that place to serve in a practical, hands dirty, sleeves rolled up love, to give them the love of Christ. Jesus said to Peter, the apostle, on this rock I will build my church. And Peter was this impetuous man who opened his mouth before he engaged his mind. And he was a fisherman, but he was passionate. He was real. He wasn't perfect, but he was prepared to step out of the boat and trust Jesus and walk on the water through the storm. And Jesus said, now, this is the sort of man that I can use as a rock to build my church on. Get out of the boat. Get out in the storm. Go be a rock that someone else can stand on. That is living the life God always intended. There's something special, something exciting, something incredibly powerful that happens when Jesus calls us to step out of the boat, when he calls us to get out there in the middle of the storm and start using our God-given gifts and abilities to sacrificially serve others.
1: 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I'm Bernie Diamond, and you've been listening to A Different Perspective, which is a ministry of Christianity Works. And I'll catch you again right here, same time, tomorrow.
2: This is a Love Language Minute. A listener writes, Gary, I'm having a hard time releasing anger toward my husband. How can I go on living with this person in this state?
3: Typically, we feel angry because we've been hurt. That is, the spouse has done something to hurt us. And anger doesn't simply go away with the passing of time. The scriptures say that when someone hurts us, we are to lovingly confront them, share with them our hurt over what they said or what they did. Hopefully, they repent. And then Jesus said, we forgive them. If they don't repent, the Bible says we don't stop the effort. We go back again and we seek to find reconciliation. It's worth at least three tries to reconcile. If they still are not willing to acknowledge wrong, the scriptures teach that we're to release them to God and release our anger to God. And Jesus said, return good for evil.
2: For more, go to 5lovelanguages.com.
4: Gunshots echo across the windswept, snow-covered reaches of the wild Northwest. The challenge of the Yukon. It's Yukon King, swiftest and strongest lead dog of the Northwest, blazing the trail for Sergeant Preston of the Northwest Mounted Police in his relentless pursuit of lawbreakers.
5: On King, on Huskies!
4: Gold, gold discovered in the Yukon. A stampede to the Klondike in the wild race for riches. Back to the days of the gold rush. Bringing you the adventures of Sergeant Preston and his wonder dog Yukon King as they meet the challenge of the Yukon.

0: Dawson City was teeming with gold seekers, many of whom sought to get gold by taking it from those who had laboriously worked their claims to get it. One of the former type was a much-feared leader of a small group of bandits, Frank Marlowe. Marlowe and his gang were ruthless and struck wherever they were certain of getting plenty of gold.
1: Hey, look, it's Frank Marlowe.
2: He's got his gang with him.
3: This is a holdup. What each all of you? Line up by the wall.
4: Don't let them get away with this.
3: You asked for this, mister. That shows you we mean business. All right, men, get their gold. Make it quick.
0: Prospectors bringing in their take from claims along the El Dorado were not safe from Marlowe even in broad daylight.
1: Mash! Mash, you huskies!
3: Hand over your desk and be quick about it.
1: You must be Frank Marlowe. You won't get away with this.
3: I said hand over your gold.
1: I won't do it.
3: Well, guess we have to get rough and take it, huh? Let him have it, Joe.
1: No, you don't. No.
0: Men were not safe in their own cabins.
5: Somebody coming, Ed.
6: Yeah. Guess they're just in time for some hot grub.
1: I'll see who it is.
3: All right, out of the way. Come on, men.
1: Hey, you can't.
5: You must be Marlowe.
3: Right. We come for the gold you took from your claim the past week. Get it?
5: Sure. Here it is, Marlowe. That's all of it, honest.
3: You better be. Now get your partner out to your dog sled and be in your way. Set fire to the cabin, men. That'll teach others we mean business.
0: It was a few days later when Inspector Martin of the Royal Northwest Mounted Police greeted Sergeant Preston as he entered the inspector's headquarters at Selkirk.
7: Good morning, Inspector.
8: Hello, Sergeant. You made good time getting here from Whitehorse.
7: Yes, King and I came to Selkirk as soon as I got your message. I knew it must be something important.
8: It is. Sit down, Sergeant.
7: Thank you, sir.
8: I'll get right to the point. A gang headed by a man named Frank Marlowe has been terrorizing the prospectors around Dawson.
7: I've heard of Marlowe.
8: Marlowe and his bunch have openly and brazenly killed and robbed time after time during the past few weeks. They have to be stopped. And I want you and King to see that they are. I'll send a couple of men along with you.
7: Why, we'd rather try it alone, Inspector. If we need help, we'll call on Constable Miller in Dawson.
8: All right. Just as you say. But one way or another, I want Frank Marlowe.
7: We'll do our best, sir.
8: He's a killer, Sergeant. Mean and ruthless. He won't hesitate to shoot a mounted policeman any more than he would anyone else.
7: I see, sir. King and I will leave right away for Dawson.
8: Good. And good luck to both of you. Something tells me you're going to need it.
0: Sergeant Preston left Selkirk, and traveling with his dog sled along the ice-covered Yukon River, he and King made record time in their run to Dawson City. Upon his arrival, he went to the office of Dawson's small but growing newspaper, the Klondike Nugget, and talk to the editor.
9: You mean to say that the Royal Northwest Mounted Police headquarters has sent only one man to hunt down Frank Marlowe and his gang?
7: I have my dog King with me.
9: Well, I have to admit, I've heard a lot about you and that dog of yours, Sergeant. But I'm afraid you've taken on more than you can chew. If you think you and King can get Marlowe and his gang of cutthroats?
7: Maybe we have, but we'll make a try at it anyway.
9: Well, here's some news clippings about the holdups and killings by Marlowe and his gang.
7: Thanks. I'll look them over and get an idea of how the gang works.
9: And if there's any more I can do, just let me know, Sergeant. It'll be a big day around here when Frank Marlowe is caught.
7: Thanks. Maybe I'll need your help later. Come along, King.
0: Sergeant Preston went to the cabin he and King were sharing with another officer, Constable Roy Miller. The two men checked over the copies of the newspaper carefully. Then Sergeant Preston made an observation.
7: Roy, I noticed something that may be of help to us.
10: What's that, Sergeant?
7: Well, for instance, look here. This news item says, the Imperial Cafe has done landslide business the last few days since the boat from St. Michael arrived.
10: That issue came out several weeks ago.
7: Yes. It was about that time that Marlowe and his gang raided that cafe.
10: Say, that's right.
7: And there's an item in this issue. It tells about two prospectors making a gold strike at Claim 23 on El Dorado. A couple of days later, they were held up by Marlowe and their cabin burned.
10: In other words, Marlowe watches the newspaper for items like that. Then he and the gang strike.
7: That's right, Roy. I wondered how he always seemed to strike, or he was sure to get gold.
10: I began to think he had a spy or two around Dawson to tip him off.
7: That's possible, too.
10: We've tried every way to track him down, but we haven't been successful. That's why we sent to Selkirk and asked for you and King.
7: We'll do our best to find Marlowe.
10: They're smart, Sergeant. They always travel on well-beaten trails so that we haven't been able to track them.
7: That's where I hope King will come in handy. If King once gets the scent of Marlowe, one of his men, the rest would be fairly easy. That is, King could follow their trail to their hideout.
10: Oh, maybe so. But unless you knew ahead of time where they'd strike and had King there to catch the scent, there's no way he could do
7: it. I've done a bit of thinking, Roy. Perhaps we can fix things so that Marlowe will hit at a certain place that we do know about.
10: How would you do that?
7: Through the newspaper. The editor will cooperate with us, I know. I'll go over there now and arrange things. Come on, King. I'll see you later, Roy. Tell you all about it.
0: Meantime, in a cabin on a deserted claim on Beaver Creek, Frank Marlowe and two of his men were playing cards. And the door opened and the other member of the gang entered.
2: Well, hi, Joe. Get any news from town?
4: Yeah, I got news, all right. It isn't good, Frank.
2: What do you mean?
4: You ever hear of Sergeant Preston and his dog,
2: King? Sure, who hasn't? The last time I heard, he was in Whitehorse.
4: Well, he isn't there now. He's in Dawson City, and he's got the dog with him. He come here just to get us.
11: That isn't so good, Frank. I've heard about that mounting his dog.
4: Yeah, so have I. You know, maybe it's time we got out of this neck of the woods, Frank.
2: Are you crazy, Lou? What if you have heard some of the yarns they tell about Monty and his dog? The old sourdoughs up here in the Yukon tell lots of stories just to pass the time.
4: Sure, Frank, but even you and I have heard about that Mountie Preston.
2: All right, so we've heard about him. How him and that dog go around tracking down crooks others can't catch. But we're smarter than most.
4: If we're really smart, we won't pull any more jobs while that Mountie and dog are in Dawson City.
2: Why, you want your share of everything, but you don't want to take the risks, huh? I'm not going to let Preston or any other money run me out of here with so much gold lying around just for the taking. Did you bring a newspaper, Joe?
4: Yeah, here.
2: Look at that headline. The Klondike Nugget sure lambasting the gold commissioner's office for the way they handle claims, huh? Here's something.
4: What?
11: Another strike?
2: Listen. Chicharco makes strike in Bonanza Creek.
4: Newcomer, huh?
2: Yeah, listen. Says Les Breen, who staked a claim on Bonanza just 2 weeks ago, reports the claim is beginning to pay off well and expects to bring in plenty of raw gold by the end of this weekend. Breen's claim is number 42.
4: A lucky bum.
2: Yeah, lucky for us, you mean?
4: You mean we're going after Breen's gold with that Mountie in town?
2: Why not? 42 claim on Bonanza is about 20 miles up the creek from town. We won't even have to go through Dawson City. Just take the cross trail from here. We'll go after Breen's goal on Saturday, the day he'd start into Dawson with his weekly take, huh? According to what the paper says, we'll get a nice pile of gold in spite of Sergeant Preston, that dog of his.
0: The following day, Sergeant Preston, with King leading the dog team, moved along the well-beaten trail up Bonanza Creek, accompanied by Constable Roy Miller.
12: On, King! On, your huskies!
10: We'll soon be at Claim 42, Sergeant.
7: What sort of a chap is Les Breen, Roy?
10: He's an old sourdough I met in Whitehorse a few months ago. He'd be insulted if he read that item saying he's a Chichaco.
7: Oh?
10: And mighty surprised to read that he'd made a strike.
7: We'll explain when we see him. Are you sure he'll cooperate with us?
10: Sure. He and I are good friends. He'll do what he can to help us. Well, that's the cabin just ahead.
7: Good. Hope things work out as we planned. Oh, King. Hiya, Huskies. Hello. Come on, King. We're going inside.
13: Hi there, Constable. Oh, say, I see you brought another Mountie with you.
10: Les? This is Sergeant Preston.
7: Glad to meet you, Les.
13: Howdy. Say, there's a mighty fine dog you got there, Sergeant.
7: Thanks. That's King.
13: Come in out of the cold. What brings you out this way, Constable?
10: I'll let Sergeant Preston explain, Les. We want you to help us catch Marlowe and his gang.
13: Marlowe and his gang, you say?
7: That's right. We took the liberty of putting an item in the Dawson paper saying that Les Breen, a Chichaco, I made a strike here at Claim 42.
13: Me and Chichaco? Why, I've been working claims in the Yukon Territory.
10: Yeah, we know, Les. But it's more usual for the paper to make a front page item about a Chichaco making a strike. And we wanted to be sure Marlowe saw that item.
7: That's right. Constable Miller is going back to town, but King and I are going to stay here with you. I feel certain Marlowe will read that item and will come here with his gang to rob you of your take. If and when they do come, They'll be in for a big surprise.
0: Leaving Sergeant Preston and King at Les Breen's cabin to wait for Marlowe and his gang, Constable Miller returned to Dawson City after promising to return that night. It was late afternoon when he entered the cafe in Dawson to pick up what news he could. As the constable walked to the bar, Bill and Lou, Marlowe's men, were talking to a sourdough.
11: Are you sure about that, mister?
1: Yep, I'm sure, all right.
11: Dawson paper don't usually print things that aren't true.
1: Can't help that. Les Breen's no more of a chichaco than I am. We worked the claim together nigh under a year and a half ago near Whitehorse. Then 3 months ago, Les staked the claim up on Bonanza. Well, I just got to Dawson City yesterday. I got a surprise when I read that writing about Les in the paper.
11: Then you don't really believe he really made a strike, is that it?
1: Nope, I don't. No sourdough like Les Breen is going to tell any newspaper he made a strike before he got his take into town and staked out more land. He'd know that if word got out like that, there'd maybe be a stampede that'd snow him under.
11: All the land around Claim 42 has already been staked out. So there won't be any stampede up there.
1: Oh, hello, Constable. I guess you ought to know about that. Seems like I saw you heading up Bonanza Trail this morning with another Mountie.
11: Why, we had business up there.
1: That sure was a fine dog you had with you. About the finest and biggest I've seen in Yukon. Only man I know has a dog like that is Sergeant Preston. So it must have been him with you, huh?
11: Well, maybe it was. Well, I guess we gotta be going. See you later, mister. Come on, Luke.
10: Yeah.
14: What do you make of it, Bill?
11: There's something fishy about the whole thing, seems to me. That sourdough said he saw Preston and his dog going up the Bonanza Trail this morning with the constable. I saw the constable come into town a little while ago alone.
14: Well?
11: I figure Preston's still up there, maybe at Breen's place. That stuff in the paper might have been a plan to get Frank and us to go up there.
14: Hey, that's right. What are you stopping for?
11: The constable seemed a little upset when he heard that sourdough talking.
14: Yeah, but what are we leaving the cafe for? Maybe if we hung around a little longer, we'd have heard more.
11: I don't have to hear any more. Like I said, the constable seemed to be upset. I noticed he looked around at the crowd as if to see if anyone was listening to that old sourdough talking.
14: Hey, what do you think the constable will do, Bill?
11: I don't know. We'll wait here and watch for him to come out of the cafe. Then we'll follow him and see what he does.
14: What about the boss?
11: There'll still be time enough to tell Frank Marlowe about what we heard later on.
0: A short time later, Constable Miller left the cafe and walked down the street. Bill's guess had been right, and the constable was worried about what the sourdough had said with so many men around to hear. Miller was experienced enough to know that if one of Marlowe's gang had overheard, he and Sergeant Preston, and perhaps Les Breen and the editor who had helped plan the trap, would meet with plenty of trouble. He glanced back now and then as he walked, but since the main street of Dawson City was fairly crowded with men, he couldn't tell whether he was being followed or not. Finally, he entered the newspaper office.
15: Hello, Constable. I didn't expect to see you. Something go wrong?
10: Not actually, but I'm afraid something might go wrong. An old sourdough at the cafe brought out the fact that Les Breen isn't a chichaco, that he's been up here for over a year.
15: Oh, that's not so good.
10: That's right, it isn't. Moreover, he brought out the fact that no experienced prospector like Breen would go around talking about a strike before he brought his take into town.
15: Well, he's right about that.
10: I know. You'll be on your guard. If anyone comes in questioning you, cover up somehow.
15: Where are you going to be?
10: I'm going to get my dogs and sled and head out to Breen's cabin to warn Sergeant Preston that Marlowe might be wise to the trap. I'll get along now. But remember to stick to your guns if you're questioned.
0: Constable Miller left the editor and went to his cabin. Then, with his dog sled, he started out along the Bonanza Trail. He didn't know that two of Marlowe's men, Bill and Lou, followed along behind him.
16: Mush! Mush, you huskies!
0: The constable was making good time along the hard-packed trail. As he and his dog team approached a point where a cross trail from Beaver Creek joined the Bonanza Trail, he halted the team for a short rest.
16: Oh, hold there, hold team!
0: It was at that moment that a shot rang out and Constable Miller fell to the ground, wounded.
11: Oh, you hit him all right.
14: Got him through the shoulder.
11: Yeah, that was a good shot if I do say so myself.
14: Why'd you want to shoot him, Bill? I don't figure it out.
11: Well, I got to thinking.
14: He told Preston that the old sourdough at the cafe was telling everyone that that story about Claim 42 was phony. Preston might come back to Dawson.
11: What if he did?
14: If Preston don't hear about it, he'll stay where he is. That'll give Frank and us a chance to pull a job in Dawson. Especially with both him and the constable out of the way. We'll put the constable on his own sled now and take him over to our cabin. Here, help me lift him.
11: Sure.
14: There. Now, let's get going.
13: Push, you huskies! Push!
0: Meanwhile, as the night wore on and Constable Miller didn't return to the cabin at Claim 42, Sergeant Preston became worried.
7: Miller should have been back here long ago, Les. It's after midnight.
13: Well,
7: he said he'd be back early. I think I'll take King and go down the trail a way to meet him. I'll leave my dog team here.
13: Just as you like, Sergeant.
7: I'll feel better anyway, getting some fresh air. How about it, King? All right, fella. We'll leave right now and go to meet the constable.
0: With King running ahead of him, Sergeant Preston set out down the Bonanza Trail. King ran beyond where the cross trail joined the one they were following. Then he stopped, sniffing the ground and barking excitedly.
7: What is it, King?
0: Sergeant Preston knew that King was trying to tell him he had found a familiar scent. For a moment, the sergeant was puzzled. Then it came to him.
7: It must be Constable Miller's scent you picked up, fellow, but I don't understand.
0: At that moment, Sergeant Preston noticed a dark stain in the snow.
7: What?
0: He stood looking down at it for a moment. Then, realizing what it meant, he turned to King.
7: King, find Constable Miller. Find him, fellow.
0: The intelligent dog whined and barked as he moved slowly down trail with his nose to the hard-packed snow. Then, turning, he moved back toward where Preston stood waiting. Then, though the constable's scent stopped suddenly at the junction of the two trails, King recognized the strong scent of Roy Miller's dog team. And with a yelp of satisfaction, the great dog started out along the cross trail.
7: After him, King! After him!
0: It was well after midnight when Bill and Lou arrived at the cabin where Frank Marlowe and the other member of the gang, Joe, were waiting. Bill called to the dog team to stop.
14: Hey, you husky!
11: I guess Frank and Joe will be surprised at what we brought with us, Bill. Monty's still unconscious. Help me take him inside.
14: All right.
15: You shot me.
14: Well, what do you know? He's come to. Never mind trying to talk, Constable. We're going to take you inside to Marlowe. You can do your talking to him.
15: Marlowe? Well, I guessed as much.
14: Sure now. Come on. We'll take you in.
15: Come on. I can walk if you help me a bit.
14: Never mind. We got you all right.
15: I can open the door, I think.
17: There. Who's that?
14: Put him on the cot here.
15: Sure.
14: There. Yeah.
15: That does it.
17: I said, who's that you brought here?
14: Glad you're still up, Frank. That's a Mountie, the constable from town.
17: A Mountie? Why, you fools. Why have you brought him here? What have you done to him?
11: That ain't good, Frank. And him being the constable of Dawson City, he'll be missed soon.
14: Take it easy, both of you. Wait till you hear what we found out and what I figured out.
17: Well, we're waiting. Go ahead and tell us.
14: We found out that Claim 42 on Bonanza is owned by an old sourdough. He's had it for about 3 months.
11: But the paper said that Chichaco got it 2 weeks ago and just made the
18: story. Never mind what the paper said. That story in the paper was only a plan.
17: Never mind putting in, Lou. I want an explanation from Bill. So better talk fast and give it to me straight.
14: All right. Now, here's what we heard in town. We met an old sourdough from Whitehorse at the cafe in Dawson City. He knew that fellow Les Breen well, and he said that...
0: Bill told Frank Marlowe all that had been heard at the cafe concerning Les Breen, and the opinion the sourdough had given about the fact that if Breen had made a strike, he wouldn't have told about it. Also, Bill told of the constable coming in and taking part in the conversation. When he mentioned that the constable and Sergeant Preston had gone to Breen's place together, and that the constable was on his way back when they shot him, Frank interrupted.
17: I want to know why you shot him and brought him here.
14: Don't you get it, Frank? Like I said, that story was a plan in the paper to get us to go to Claim 42 so they could grab us. I figure with the constable here and Preston and his dog still waiting over there, why, it leaves the way wide open for us to strike somewheres else.
17: Yes. I see what you mean now, Bill. That was darn good figuring at that.
11: Look, Frank, as far as I'm concerned, I still think it was a mistake to bring this constable here. That Sergeant Preston isn't anybody's fool.
17: What do you mean by that?
11: Well, you don't expect them to wait forever for the constable to get out to that cabin, do you?
15: Well, once I agree with one of your crooks. Sergeant Preston will wait on me so long.
10: Then he'll know that something's happened.
18: Sure, maybe he will. But then he'll go all the way into Dawson City looking for you. He just won't be able to find you, that's all.
10: That's what you think. He knew I was to go out to the cabin at Claim 42. Anyway, the newspaper editor will tell him. He knows I left for there. You can't get away with all this. Sooner or later, you'll be caught by Sergeant Preston.
18: Ah, shut up.
10: I know he'll find me. I know
18: it. I told you to shut up.
17: Cut it out, Bill. You'll get what's coming to him soon enough. Trouble with you is you let his yap and get on your nerves.
18: That's what he said about that Mountie, Frank. Suppose Preston does start out hunting for the constable. Like he said, the newspaper editor knows...
14: We can send somebody to Dawson City to take care of him. Anyway, he's got something coming for helping Preston try to...